unique business model. Every pair of shoes sold, a new pair of shoes will be donated to an impoverished child in a third world country. What are we excited and passionate about that's going to drive our actions, leaving a positive impact? I mean, that's great, isn't it? How about build around your talents? Do you know what your talents are? Do you have any guess what mine might be? There's only a couple in your life. The legacies that we can potentially leave behind will also very likely revolve around whatever your talent is. We usually do well with what we're naturally talented to do. This spirit of excellence often reaps a harvest of positive impact. Do you remember Susan Boyle? I've talked about her many times. Everybody I've ever talked to knows who she is. The singer who came into the international spotlight when she appeared on that reality television show, Britain's Got Talent, back in 2009. Despite being a 47-year-old woman who did not seem to have the physical package of a typical young, beautiful, and attractive star, she braved her way through perseverance. She braved her way to the audition and sang her own version of I Dreamed a Dream. Yeah. And then we watched as Susan Boyle proved the cynical judges and audience all wrong with some unbelievable talent and walked away with her head held high. Although she did not win the competition, she was close, she didn't win the competition, the world recognized her unique musical talent to this day. To date, she has launched 8 successful albums. Her rags-to-riches story is a powerful inspiration to the underdogs of the world today. And when our talents are magnified, our legacies can be maximized. One more time, sure. When our talents are magnified, our legacies will be maximized. If you were to look at the book of Esther, and that's between the book of Nehemiah and Job, how about making a legacy, leaving one anyway, and making an impact on people's lives? Are you, and let me just ask you a couple of questions for today. Are you ready to make some changes and shake off things that have hindered you, hindered your family, hindered your church, hindered the United States of America? Seriously, I have to be truthful and say that I'm a little scared, but I don't want that to stop me from receiving whatever God has for me. How about you? I want whatever God is offering. I want change. I want to have that thing begin in me and through me. I don't want to look at anyone else or blame anyone else. I want the Lord to do something new in my life. You know, in the book of Ecclesiastes chapter 3, it tells us there is a time for everything, right? You've heard it. You know it's true. There's a time to plant and a time to uproot, a time to gather and a time to scatter, a time to keep and a time to throw away, a time to mourn and a time to dance, a time to tear down and a time to build, a time to heal. You know, the best resolution that you could ever make, right there it is. Whatever needs to happen, Lord, I want it to begin in me. Isn't that good? Sure it is. Whatever you want from me this year, may I give it to you. There's been so many people that have shaped my life over the years. Some of them I've never personally met, but one day on the other side of glory, I think we will. Sure we will. Those people, according to the book of Hebrews chapter 12, are my cloud of witnesses waiting for me to arrive home. There are people who mentor you, and there are those who you should be mentoring in this old world. Those people who make or have made an impact in your life, and those whom God has placed in your path so that you can make an impact in their lives. What legacy are you going to leave behind once the Lord brings you home? You know, I believe before we can disciple others, we have to be a disciple of the Lord Jesus Christ. As the Lord has invested in us, we're supposed to invest in other people. We cannot take anything to heaven with us, but we can send things before we go there. I believe that we must be intentional in allowing the Lord to disciple us and all that is involved in that process. And I believe as believers today, we have the responsibility to disciple and invest in other people's lives. We're not saved to strictly move from heaven to earth. I mean, that's great, right? But we're to make an impact and share in the responsibility of evangelizing those around us. And to get ready for all of this, maybe today you can read Esther chapter 4 in the first 8 verses. Yeah, 1 through 8. Leaving a legacy is to get involved in other people's lives. I don't want to just get involved. You hear that a lot, especially talking about politics. I'm telling you,

0: If Mordecai had not gotten involved, he would never have found out that the whole Jewish race was threatened by a man. We'll talk more about that tomorrow. Everywhere you go and everything you do becomes an opportunity to share Jesus Christ and what he has done, not only for you, but for others. What legacy, let me ask again, are you going to leave behind? Since I was 12 years old, I've been very involved in Proverbs 23:7, as a man thinketh in his heart, so is he, and I've been very positive in life. One of those people that I really listened to a lot was Jim Rohn, positive Christian speaker. Leaving a legacy is about making an impact for the present and the future. That American entrepreneur, author, and motivational speaker said that, and get this, and I'm done, all good men and women must take responsibility to create legacies that will take the next generation to a level we can only imagine. Let me repeat that. Are you one of those good men, good women? All good men and women must take responsibility to create legacies that will take the next generation to a level we could only imagine. Do you think that you can do that? You really can, my friend. God's got a plan and a purpose for you. I think we need to talk a little bit more about this tomorrow on the program. Join us then. Well, with my ears in radio and television, I've always liked advertising, done tons of spots locally, regionally, nationally, and just a new company restaurant here in town. I'm not sure they've got the right idea, though. They they just opened one of the most popular places in Fort Wayne. 400 flies cannot be... Yeah, I made it up. It's pretty good, though, isn't it? Oh, that's it. That's another edition of Hello World. I'm so glad to be with you every day at this time. Tell a friend about the broadcast. Be back here tomorrow, same time, same place. Can you do that? God bless you. Love you. And that's the way it is for a Thursday, May the 7th, 2026. I am Greg Patton. Until tomorrow, same time, same place, right here. God bless. And you have a great day.
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2: The Blessing Weather. Meteorologist Mike Cox, partly to mostly cloudy skies are likely for tonight as we get to the overnight hours. We'll see more clearing. We'll have a low of 38 degrees because of that for in the morning. Tomorrow, a sunny day, look for a high of 68. Then Saturday, for the most part, should be a sunny day. There is a small chance of rain. We'll have a high of 74. For Sunday, clouds increase, scattered showers, and maybe a thunderstorm late in the day. Sunday, we'll have highs around 78.
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4: The earliest record of the fabled Roman legions tells us that it consisted of about 1,000 men who were organized in groups of about 100 men who fought in a phalanx formation. It's a fact. The Roman fighting forces were superior to anything that existed in ancient days. The legionaries were hated, feared, and respected all at the same time. By the first century, their presence was well established in almost all of Europe and much of Asia. In Jesus' day, the Roman garrison was stationed at the Antonium in Jerusalem. Key outposts were scattered in places as Caesarea on the coast and in the Galilee area on the trade route. As Roman soldiers marched by, boys would stop and gawk, and their mothers would jerk them by the arms and say, "Come on, we hate those terrorists who have enslaved our country." Surprising as it may be, the Roman soldier and what he represented left an appreciable impact on the writers of the New Testament, who drew largely from the image of the soldier to explain what the Christian life is about. The expression, "worth your salt," referred to the fact that Roman soldiers were paid, at least in part, in the currency of salt. And when Jesus said, you are the salt of the earth. It conveyed something lowly but of great value. Writing to the Ephesians, Paul talked of the armor of the Roman soldier, giving us a picture of how the believer is to equip himself for the battle. He's to take the helmet of salvation, the breastplate of righteousness, the sword of the Spirit, and have his feet fitted with the readiness that comes from the gospel of peace. Simply put, he's to be spiritually equipped and ready for the fight. Writing to the Philippians, he said that the peace of God, which transcends all understanding, would guard your hearts and minds in Christ Jesus. The Greek word to guard means to garrison, as a group of Roman soldiers would do. It's interesting that something so hated and repugnant would provide such rich analogies for us today. So, what's the point of all of this? Here it is, simply put. While everything has changed, nothing really has changed. Life is still a battle. If you are God's child, let's face it, you are still the target of dislike, cynicism, and prejudice, equally as much as the fishermen who walked away from their nets or pushed away from the customs table on the trade route in Capernaum long ago to follow Jesus. Today, though, we are seldom reminded that the enemy, the devil, goes about as a roaring lion seeking whom he may devour. The image of the Christian life we are confronted with more often is that of a shepherd gently leading his sheep beside the still waters to greener pastures, which is translated health, wealth, and much happiness. Of course, be sure to include the reward of feeling good about yourself and your little world. There is still good news, friend. Jesus came into a world filled with hostilities and battles, and he triumphed over them, giving us someone to follow, someone who understands the battles we fight. Part of the good news is that God has provided the resources we need to face the fight and to triumph. As the words of the old hymn go, "Sure I must fight if I would win. Increase my courage, Lord. I'll bear the toil, endure the pain, supported by thy word." A final thought. Don't be lulled into the belief that the Christian life is peaceful pastures. It's a battlefield where scars are more common than flowers.
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0: since the Bible is the Word of God, since it does reveal the character of God, since it alone describes salvation and eternal life, since all these things are true of God's Word, how important is it to know what every word of Scripture means? 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
1: Hello, and welcome once again to Exploring Bible Prophecy. In today's program, we'll be picking up in point number one in our worksheet entitled Important Prophecy Terms. And these are the seven sets of terms that we'll be going through over the next several programs to help us set a foundation, to give us a better understanding of some key terms that we're going to be hearing as we go through this overview of the 30 prophetic events that are yet future to us, starting today and culminating with eternity at the end of Revelation chapter 22. So it's a lot of rich Bible knowledge that we're going to be going through, but knowledge is only good if you understand what you're reading in context. So that's why we're going through these seven sets of terms. And in point number one on our worksheet, and again, your worksheet's available, as the announcer has told you, here at the web at the radio station website, whcbradio.org, and I would suggest you get it so you can see, follow along with us in all of these scriptures that we're going through. In fact, you can use it to make notes as well. So we are in the portion of number one under the Son of God, looking at the fleshly aspects of Jesus. And we've been talking for some time now about how he came as was prophesied by God, a man would come to the earth, and that God said, this is the one that you should listen to. Because if you don't listen to him and do what he says, and this is not a tyrannical type person that you must get on your knees and swear fealty to in the sense of, if I don't, I'm going to be killed. It is someone you want to get onto your knees because you voluntarily want to do it because you recognize this man as your Lord and Savior. And that indeed, of course, was the prophesied Jesus Christ, the Messiah of Israel at that time. And we have been looking at that and how he has come to the earth, born of a virgin in an immaculate conception, and had been prophesied that he would come. Yet Israel, even though they had the biblical writings prophesying exactly when he would come to the earth, they still denied him. So we have that particular aspect of why we have the church age, because the realization is, and we don't really spend a lot of time on it because it's not the facts that happened, but the realization is that the church exists only because Israel denied Jesus. Think about it. If they had accepted Jesus Christ as the Messiah, he would have set up his millennial kingdom 2,000 years ago, and there would be no need for a church. So we, as it says in Romans 11, in fact, I think it's verse 11, a key purpose of the church is to make Israel jealous of what we have that they could have had and will have at the end of the tribulation when Jesus comes back at his second coming and fulfills all of those wonderful covenant promises to Israel. But in the meantime, we have the church, and praise God that we do, because that's allowed me and my family and many people I know to have the confident hope of eternal life through the death, burial, and resurrection of Jesus Christ. So he had to come. He had to provide that perfect sacrifice. And in order to do that, he had to come as a man so that we could identify with him and identify a man going through all the temptations that Satan would throw out to us. They were thrown out to him in a very big way. If you think about the temptation in the wilderness, right after he was baptized by John the Baptist, those are things that we hope we would never have to endure in terms of temptations from the evil one. But he did, and he surpassed all expectations, if you will, in a sinless way. So he was a fleshly man, as we're reading here in our current portion of the study of point number one, that in his fleshly state, he was able to stand up to all these temptations. So he's the perfect example for us. And we spent a little bit of time at the end of the last teaching portion of our last program in Genesis chapter 5 to make the point, the distinctive difference between being in the likeness of God, which is what Adam was when he was created. And then we went to Genesis chapter 5, verse 3, and showed that when Adam had his son Seth, Eve did, but Adam and Eve, that it was in the likeness of man now, because man is now in the fallen state because of Adam and Eve's transgression there in the garden with the eating from the fruit of the tree of knowledge of good and evil. So we've gone from the likeness of God to the likeness of man, and we're told in Philippians chapter 2 that Jesus came to this earth and took on the likeness of man, the likeness of fallen man. Even though he was a sinless person, he took on the likeness of man. And I wanted to go to our next verse there in point number one under the Son of God, and that's in the book of Romans. The book of Romans, back in the New Testament, Matthew, Mark, Luke, John, Acts, Romans, Paul's letter to the Romans. And I want to go to chapter 8. Luke chapter 8, you can see that on the worksheet. Romans chapter 8, and I want to go to verse 3. It says in Romans 8, 3, "For what the law could not do, weak as it was through the flesh, God did, sending his own son in the likeness of sinful flesh, and as an offering for sin, he condemns sin in the flesh." So we have what we've been looking at here in Philippians chapter 2, and with the expanding on it in Genesis chapter 5 about the likeness of man. We see that term again here, the likeness of sinful flesh, and therefore could be the perfect, it doesn't say it here, but we know, understand it from the scriptures, to be the perfect offering for sin. It was a sinless creature, in this case, a man, a sinless man like Adam, the fallen man, as the sacrifice for our sins. So a man had to die for the sins of man, and therefore this man in the likeness of man, or I should say, this God in the likeness of man had to come to this earth, which he did, and he had to be sacrificed, which he was, for the forgiveness of our sins. So in doing that, sin was condemned. He overcame the power of Satan at that point by being resurrected. Remember, when Jesus was crucified and died, it was his death, the spilling of his blood and the subsequent death, that forgave us of our sins. But if he had stayed in the grave, we would have had our sins forgiven, but we would not have the hope of eternal life, because it was his resurrection from the dead that overcame death, that overcame the great power of Satan, which is death. He overcame that and therefore could promise us, through a belief in him, that we could have eternal life. And I think that's just an amazing understanding of the components of Jesus' death, burial, and resurrection. His death was for the forgiveness of sins, because that was the required sacrifice that God had laid out in the garden when he killed that first animal for Adam and Eve. And that Abel copied, because he saw what God had, or he had heard. I wasn't born at that point, I would assume, but we don't know that. Abel had copied that, and Cain didn't. And that's why Abel was counted as righteous and Cain wasn't. So we have that perfect sacrifice for the forgiveness of our sins, but it's that glorious resurrection that gives us our hope, our confident expectation that a Christian has, that we will one day a rise from the dead, or perhaps if we're alive at the time of the rapture, we will be translated in our living bodies to Jesus and have our bodies transformed in the air to be with him forever. So that glorious hope is all part of that death, burial, and resurrection. And we see that Jesus had to bring that about. So this Son of God, this Son of Man, is the one who was promised and brought that about for us. Amen. Then I wanted to stay in the book of Romans and make one more point in Romans to further build on what we're trying to point out here about the flesh. And in Romans chapter 1, we find in Romans 1, verse 3, concerning his son, who was born of a descendant of David, according to the flesh, who was declared the Son of God with power by the resurrection from the dead, according to the Spirit of holiness, Jesus Christ our Lord. And I find it interesting as well, in verses 3 and 4 of Romans 1, you see the triune Godhead. You see God the Father, God the Son, God the Holy Spirit. And it talks about how this descendant of David, and that's interesting because Mary was a descendant of David, and Joseph was a descendant of David. Satan tried to cut that bloodline off, which goes through the male, if indeed this was all about the Son of Man, tried to cut that bloodline off, and indeed we find at the end of the Babylonian captivity, in just before the final destruction, I believe the destruction was 586 B.C., so this is probably around 590, 590-something B.C., before the final destruction is when the last true bloodline king was taken captive, and that's Jeconiah. And the Bible tells us in Chronicles that Jeconiah was cut off. I take it back, not Chronicles, I believe it was Jeremiah, that Jeconiah was cut off and was counted as childless. So you could imagine Satan at that point in time thinking, yippee, I have cut the bloodline off of Jesus. And why is it important that Satan wants to cut the bloodline off of Jesus? If he can keep Jesus from coming, Jesus is the one who's going to crush the head of Satan. Satan knows that. He just doesn't know any of the particulars. He doesn't know when this person's going to be born, who he is necessarily. He'll know after the fact, because remember, Satan's a created being. He doesn't have any omniscient, all-knowing like God the Father, God the Son, God the Holy Spirit. Satan is a created being like you and me. And therefore, he's constantly looking to stop this bloodline, to stop the birth of this man who's going to kill him. Obviously, he failed, but he thought he was successful here. Well, God had planned that in advance, and it turns out that while Joseph would have been in the bloodline of Solomon, it turns out from David, the son of David, it turns out that Mary, if you'll follow in the book of Luke, you'll find that Mary is in the bloodline of Nathan, another son of David. So it's a true statement not having to do with the father, Joseph. It's a true statement having to do with the mother, that the mother is in the bloodline. And, of course, the seed, if you will, is from the Holy Spirit. So it's an immaculate conception here. But I think that's a very powerful point here, that in the descendants of David, which, of course, Jesus had to be. So Satan thought he won, but Satan failed. Of course, you know, you think about the birth of Christ, and then when he has him on the cross, there's Satan doing another dance. I've beaten this man who's going to kill me. And what did Jesus do? He arose from the dead on the third day. Satan could not have known that, so it caught him totally by surprise. And that whole plan of Satan from Genesis chapter 3, when he was cursed, all the way to the end of the Bible, it's interesting to follow that flow of Satan. Because you see what God does, Satan tries to counter all the way through the Bible, because Satan's trying to make sure that he stays in power. And of course, Satan stayed in power as the prince of the world when Adam and Eve fell. and he doesn't want to lose that position. We know he does, amen. But it's interesting to see how he fights all through the Bible. He fights God. So we see here that in Romans chapter 1, a reiteration of the fact that this is a man born in the flesh, but was declared the Son of God. And that's what we're going to want to explore as we go forward here. But I wanted you to see one more passage before we leave this fleshly aspect, and that's in the book of Matthew. So we're in Romans chapter 1, so we just back up here a few books, back past Acts, and then the Gospels, and go to the first of the Gospels, and go to Matthew chapter 8. Matthew chapter 8. And in Matthew chapter 8, we want to go to verse 23. And I want to show you something here that just, you know, as you study the Bible, and you think how awesome it would be to have been an apostle, to be able to walk with Jesus for, you know, a good half of his ministry. The first good part of his ministry, he was an individual, if you will, an itinerant pastor, going throughout the land, preaching the gospel of the kingdom, and then he brings his apostles on. So they're with him during a good half or more of his ministry. But to be one of these apostles and to be able to sit at his feet and to hear just the, not only the teachings, but just the idle conversation, what Jesus would have said, and to just be in awe of who this man is and to see what he did at the time. But then we come to Matthew chapter 8, and I want to just share this with you to show you the, if you will, the frailty of man, even in the presence of God. And we start in Matthew chapter 8 at verse 23. Matthew 8, 23. When he, Jesus, got into the boat, his disciples followed him. And behold, there arose a great storm on the sea, so that the boat was being covered with the waves. But Jesus himself was asleep. They came to him and woke him, saying, "Save us, Lord, we are perishing." Verse 26. Jesus, he said to them, "Why are you afraid, you men of little faith?" Then he got up and rebuked the winds and the sea, and it became perfectly calm. Now look at verse 27. The men, who were the men? The apostles, were amazed and said, "What kind of a man is this, that even the winds and the sea obey him?" Now, I kind of sometimes just have a hard time getting my arms around that concept, that these men have been traveling with him, and he performs these miracles, and to understand that he is from God. He's the prophesied Messiah. They've agreed with that. Yet here he is rebuking the wind, and they want to know, what kind of a man is this? So I guess one way to look at this thing is, if you, listener, struggle with your faith, know that the apostles struggled with their faith, even in the presence of God himself in the form of Jesus Christ, because he has yet to announce, chronologically going through Matthew, he has yet to announce that he's going to Jerusalem to be crucified, buried, and resurrected on the third day. They don't have that comprehension yet, but when they do, when they are told that, we are told in the scriptures, they even struggled with that concept. How can this happen? How can this man be taken away from us? So the point is perseverance in the faith here, that even the apostles struggled, as we see here in Matthew chapter 8, verse 27, that even the apostles struggled with their faith with this man, this fleshly man who is God, but you can very easily see him as a fleshly person and follow him that way, and of course that's incorrect, and the apostles ultimately find that out. Okay. We have finished that portion of going through this term, the Son of God, talking about the fleshly portion. And in our next program, we're going to start to really delve into what I've been talking about from the beginning here is, what does it mean in the flow of Scripture when you see the term the Son of God? Why is it important to understand the difference between that term, Son of God, and Son of Man? And we'll do that in our next program. But now we want to turn again to a question that we have from Rich, and it has to do with the Holy Spirit and how he works in the tribulation. And his question was, if the restrainer of evil, the Holy Spirit, listed in 2 Thessalonians 2, is taken out of the way before the tribulation begins, how can the tribulation saints of Revelation 20 be saved if there's no Holy Spirit? Well, there is a Holy Spirit, and it's clear, it's important that we understand how the Holy Spirit manifests himself from Genesis to Revelation. It's different depending on the circumstances, depending on the time frame, I should say. And to be more correct, it's different depending on the dispensations. And of course, there are the seven dispensations from Genesis to Revelation. And he works one way in the dispensation of the law. He works a different way in the dispensation of grace, which is the church. And then he's going to work another way during the tribulation. And what we were doing was trying to show the various ways the triune Godhead works in interacting with humankind from Genesis to Revelation. And we were exploring the point about, why doesn't God just come down here and do it all himself? Why the need for the Holy Spirit? Why the need for Jesus? And it has to do with sin. God the Father cannot be in the presence of sin. So from my study of the Bible, I only see God the Father, the number one person in the triune Godhead, interacting directly with man in the beginning of Genesis and the end of Revelation. And of course, at the beginning, the very beginning of Genesis, there's no sin. It's a perfect world. And at the end of Revelation, we have the new heavens and the new earth. And again, it's a perfect world. The way it was intended to be in the beginning of Genesis will be again at the end of Revelation as we go into eternity after the millennial kingdom. And we were exploring the point at the beginning of Genesis, and if we could go back to Genesis chapter 2, and we saw where God in the triune Godhead capacity, which is called Elohim, God is called Elohim, which is plural for God, and we see all three components, God the Father, God the Son, God the Holy Spirit, interacting in the creation of the earth and everything associated with creation, including man. But then we see God conclude the creation week in Genesis chapter 2, again referring to himself through the Holy Spirit, through the writer of Genesis, which is Moses, and he refers to himself as Elohim. Then he turns his attention, if you will, in chapter 2, verse 4, from the creation week, which is now complete, to dealing directly with mankind. And this whole point about redemption, the plan of redemption, is established here. And God is showing himself in a little bit different light, if you will, because he goes from referring to himself as Elohim to verse 4, where he refers to himself as Lord God now. It was God in verse 3 and all during creation week, and now it's Lord God. And we want to look at this in a somewhat different way, because we now not only have the aspect of Elohim, which is the creator God aspect of God, but now we have the Lord aspect added, and that is Jehovah. And Jehovah is a kind of a conjunction of Adonai and Yahweh, the consonants and the syllables. We don't want to get into all that. I talked about that in our last program, that it's basically talking now about the covenant aspect of God and the creator aspect of God. So this is, if you will, the Godhead. This is God the Father dealing directly with man. And that's the point I want to make here. It's God the Father dealing directly with man. And then we go over to chapter 3, and this is the fall. This is the fall of Adam and Eve, and God has told them to not eat of the tree of the knowledge of good and evil. And of course, they've been tempted to do that by Satan. And then look in verse 8, chapter 3, verse 8, and it says, they, Adam and Eve, heard the sound of Jehovah Elohim walking in the garden in the cool of the day. And the man and his wife hid themselves from the presence of Jehovah Elohim among the trees of the garden. And I don't want to spend a lot of time here because, I mean, this is just so rich with information. But I just want to make the point that Jehovah Elohim interacts with man. Now, you're saying, wait a minute, this is sinful man now. Man has fallen. And you are correct in following through here. But what Jehovah Elohim is doing is establishing, one, the fact that sin has happened. He's declaring that sin has happened. Jehovah Elohim is now declaring to mankind that because of the sin that has befallen mankind, there are consequences to this sin that has befallen mankind. And that sin, that consequence for that sin is death. There's no longer eternal life. But the key thing I want to point out here is this same Jehovah Elohim who's pointed out the sin, declared the sin, declared the consequences, he is now bringing about the plan of redemption. The plan of redemption. Because you see, in verse 7, it says, the eyes of both of them were opened, and they knew that they were naked, and they sewed fig leaves together and made themselves loin coverings. So here is sinful man scrambling around trying to figure out how to address the sin that they have committed, and the way they addressed it is to do something themselves. Now drop down to verse 21. It says in Genesis 3:21, the Lord God, Jehovah Elohim, made garments of skin for Adam and his wife and clothed them. So to kind of summarize this, Genesis 3:7 is man coming up with his own way to interact with God, to address God, to appease God. For lack of a better term, Genesis 3:7 is religion. It's religion. It's a man-made thing. But Genesis 3:21 is God, Jehovah Elohim, providing the redemptive plan. And basically what he did is he took an innocent animal and killed it and provided the skins. And we'll talk about the skins and how they relate to the Holy Spirit in our next program. Remember, if we don't talk again, I'll be seeing you in the air.
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6: I want to walk in a manner worthy of my calling. As a mom, I know I have been called to the ministry of motherhood. You know, moms these days, they pee on a little stick, they put the picture on social media so everybody knows they're expecting, and they go buy all the cute maternity clothes, and they decorate the, you know, nursery, and that's how they prepare for motherhood.
1: Yeah.
6: But they don't prepare for the ministry.
7: Well, that's insight about the tasks of motherhood and the calling as well from Rhonda Stoppie, and she has a really powerful challenge for moms today. As we'll learn on Focus on the Family with Jim Daly, moms, you have a critical role in raising your own children and also impacting the culture. Thanks for joining us. I'm John Fuller.
5: You know, John, that clip, the mention of the ministry of motherhood, I've not heard it like that. That's powerful. And we want to encourage moms, of course, and we can't understand everything that a mom goes through, you and I, John, but our guest certainly can. She is a mom, and I'm looking forward to this discussion. And for the most part, it's encouragement to you to know that God knows you, He sees you, and that we as a culture need to honor what it is that you do by raising the next generation. We've gone decades now where we've demeaned mothers mm-hmm. in their role as moms, especially those that are working in the home and not outside the home. And you see it throughout the culture, just how demeaning the culture can be toward raising children. Mm-hmm. And it is the most important job anyone can do, but particularly for moms to do.
7: Yeah, and Rhonda Stoppie has been here before. We're so glad to have her back in the studio today. She's an author and speaker, a mentor, a podcast host, and we're going to be hearing about a book she wrote called Moms of the Bible, Life-Changing Lessons from the Fearless, Flawed, and Faithful. And of course, we have copies of that for you here at the ministry.
5: Rhonda, great to have you back with us here at Focus on the Family.
6: Thanks. Always good to be back with you guys.
5: Yeah, it's so much fun to see you. And, you know, Moms of the Bible, great theme. You know, one of those ones that we haven't thought about, really. And you start with Rahab. I mean, Rahab is known for, you know, being a prostitute, maybe twisting the truth, not being a godly woman, but God does honor her. How does He do that?
6: Well, she was a shady lady with fearless faith.
5: Wow.
6: And I love knowing that about Rahab. And what is interesting is, you know, women deal with shame. And I mean, even as I say that, I'm thinking of shameful things in my own past that I'm like, ugh.
5: Deal with shame or you load yourself up with it?
6: You ignore it, try to make it go away, try not think about it. I think what is even harder is women who were believers and made shameful choices and then repented and come back to a place of obedience to the Lord. I feel like that shame beats up Christian moms in a way that maybe someone who had a shameful past, came to Christ and moved forward, doesn't have to deal with that same struggle.
5: Interesting, yeah.
6: They should have known better. I was raised better. I was raised in the church. I went to Christian schools, all those things, and I still made these choices. So this chapter is about a shameful woman who God drew. And what I love about her story, the spies come in, right? She lives in Jericho. And if you don't know your Bible history, oh my goodness, read this. It's so good. The spies come in, they're checking out the land, and she lives on the wall. And you know what? She was a prostitute. And so that was like the, you know, best place for you to live because men could come and go as they please. And so they snuck into her house and she hid them. And then the magistrates come to her house, say, hey, we heard they were here. And she lies. And she says, oh, yeah, you know, if you go now, you'll be able to catch them. And the point of that story is so many things. Number one, God had already been preparing Rahab's heart to meet him through these faithful witnesses, these spies. Because what she says, and I love it, she says to them, we already heard about your God. We heard from when you guys came out of Egypt, we heard that he parted the Red Sea. Did not our hearts tremble within us? We know the God of Israel is the God of heaven and earth. I have to stop there because I'm an evangelist at heart. And the gospel message is what sets us free from shame. It's what breaks those shameful burdens that we place on ourselves. And sometimes we meet someone like a Rahab and we think, oh, she wouldn't even want to know about Jesus. But you don't know that the Holy Spirit might have been keeping her up at night, whispering to her heart, there must be more.
5: Yeah.
6: Whispering to her heart, is there a way to break free from these choices I've made, this shame that I have? And as these spies stepped into her life, this woman, this shady woman, knew that's the hope. And then they said, okay, let us down, put a cord, all that thing. I'm skipping the story. If you haven't read it, you're going to have to go back and read it. But then she says, can my family be saved too? And in that, when someone genuinely gives their life and heart to Yahweh, to God, in salvation, repentance, the first act is to say, I'm going to tell somebody. I think of the woman at the well. Jesus needed to go through Samaria to find her. And where was she? In the heat of the day, getting water at the well, not when the other women were going early in the morning or later in the evening when it would have been more comfortable. Her shame was like, I would rather bake in the Middle Eastern sun than bake under the stairs and gossip of those women. And Jesus needed to go find her. And then when she realizes he is the Messiah, what is the first thing she does? Leaves her pots, runs back into the city, and she says, I found the Messiah. And this is what was the most important thing to her. He told me everything I've ever done, all the shameful things, and he came after me anyway. Mom, if you're listening and you have a shameful past, God's coming after you. And it's Satan wants to keep us stuck in our shame so that we don't proclaim boldly the gospel. But you have the hope and you have the word of life to someone that God just might be wanting to send you to set free from that shame.
5: And I just, Rhonda, I just want to punch the point you made that the Lord, there's nobody, we as Christians, limit what we believe the Lord can do in terms of salvation. Like, there's no way that person's coming to the Lord. Just put the application of politics over that, and you think that way. So that should kind of catch our attention, that nobody is beyond the reach of God. And that story is a good reminder, to the point that it even appears in the Word of God. Then it's in the genealogy of Jesus, Rahab, that God wasn't embarrassed by her. I mean, of course, that activity is not condoned. That's not the point. But that a person's heart who changes toward God, I don't think there's much that he will not forgive you for, right? Blasphemy says it's the only thing. So just a good reminder for people to press toward God.
6: Yeah, and he promises to take our sins as far as east is from the west.
5: Yeah.
6: He doesn't say north from south, because north meets south. East, you can travel all day long and it never meets west. And when God says, I take, though my sins are as scarlet, I'll wash you whiter than snow. And then Rahab, who was a Gentile woman who marries, and then later she becomes in the heritage with Boaz, who ends up marrying a Moabite woman, and that's in the lineage of David. So it's just her legacy carries on.
5: You know, this isn't part of what you describe, but what's interesting with the Bible, and people need to know this, it fits right here. God's not using perfect people. There are no perfect people. Jesus was the only one. And the Bible, to your great observation, is full of people that are not perfect. And you name a lot of them in this mom observation. Let's move to the next one. I think it's Jochebed. So what happened with Jochebed? Who is she and what was her story?
6: Jochebed was fearless. The Bible talks about she lived in a time when the Jews had moved into Egypt, and that Pharaoh had passed away, and another Pharaoh who did not know Joseph rose up, and all these Jews are taken over Egypt. So they suppress them and they become their slaves. And then there's so many of them that they're telling the midwives, kill the baby boys, and the midwives don't do it. And that Pua, and I can't remember the other one's name, those midwives, you know, they're like, oh, the Hebrew women, they just have their babies so fast. My first labor was 52 hours of labor with no pain meds.
5: She's pointing to her husband in the audience.
6: and they're saying they preserve these babies. And I think of the women who are advocates for pro-life. And I just spoke at one in Sacramento, and it was the Alternatives Pregnancy Center. And it was just packed with women that are so passionate about saving the unborn. Yeah. That's what these women did. And God blessed them for that and gave them their own families. But the Bible says that Jochebed saw that Moses was a beautiful baby and she hid him for about 3 months. Now, in that time, if she had been found out, she would have been put to death. That baby would have been put to death. She courageously, fearlessly hid that baby till she could hide him no more. And then somehow God put into her heart the plan, like, okay, Lord, what do I do? And all of a sudden she's putting pitch in a basket and lining it so it would float in the water. And she walks down to the Nile and she puts that baby in the back, 3 months old, smelling his little head for one more time, kissing him, praying over him for one more time, and then putting that sweet baby in the basket and then letting go of the basket and trusting God's plan. When God did not give Jochebed charts and graphs, trust me, I got this, right? How many times as moms do we have to let go of our baby? Some moms that are listening, you may be in a marriage where the father of your child is not in the home. He's not a godly father. And you have to let that child go to visitation. The hardest thing is to drop them off and drive away and just pray for the Lord's protection. Miriam, the daughter, followed her mom, which you can only imagine, you know, she's like, Mom, what are you doing? Let's go to the basket. And then Miriam exercises the same fearless faith that she saw in her mother to stay behind and watch to see where that basket ends up and to watch and see Pharaoh's daughter. And she comes out. I picture her coming out of the reeds and saying, hey, I know somebody that could nurse that baby for you. Right. And of course, that was God's plan all along. And so Jochebed got to nurse her very own child for however many years. They say 3 to 4 years was culturally how long. And it's interesting because that's such an important season in our children's lives to pour into them. And I can only imagine Jochebed nursing that baby, singing songs to him of deliverance, songs of Yahweh, and imprinting on him a love for her God, even in the short season she had him.
5: You know, so often we concentrate on the, I would say, the masculine aspects of Scripture, you know, David and courage and, you know, warrior. It's really interesting to hear you talk about the women and particularly the moms of the Bible, because we don't explore that very much. But what amazing stories like the one you just shared. Why do you believe moms need to parent with urgency, which is part of what you say in the book? And I think your son, Tony, this was in part an example that you had with your son, Tony.
6: Well, there's an urgency that we all need to realize. And my kids are all grown. I have 15 grandchildren. Yes, best season of my life.
5: Go.
6: Yeah, it's so much fun. But when you are raising your kids, you're in survival mode. And I start out this book and I say, I remember going to bed at night and just saying, I'll be a better mom tomorrow.
5: Now, where was that coming from? I mean, that
6: losing
5: thought
6: your temper,
5: every day.
6: Not playing with them, not enjoying them. Just there's a lot of work involved. You're literally wiping boogers and bums all day long.
5: And then it's the guilt of
6: that. And then you feel like you're so tired and they spill something and you get irritated. And tomorrow I'm going to be that fun mom. I'm going to be a better mom tomorrow. And I know when I have a message I share that's called I'll Be a Better Mom Tomorrow, and it resonates with moms because we all want to do better and we beat ourselves up and we're going to try harder. And there is an urgency, but the urgency comes in knowing the Lord has given us a short season to live genuinely our love for Christ, not just to homeschool them. I schooled some of my kids. It's the hardest job on planet Earth, I'm pretty sure. But sometimes it's just not pounding into them all of the religiosity, but living in a way that's genuinely loving God with all of our heart, soul, mind, and strength. That is the light that draws our kids to our Savior. And that, Jesus said, is protos. The priority of life is to love God with all of our being. And then what flows out of that is to love our neighbor as ourselves. It's not us trying harder to love our kids better. Us loving the Lord by washing our mind with the water of the word, by memorizing scripture, by fellowshipping with others. So the urgency in Tony's story, he didn't come to our family till he was 15 years old. Steve was his youth pastor and he came to Christ. He was in a very troubled home and he just became our son. And I know you have a similar story. Steve was a youth pastor for 18 years. We meet a lot of kids that were troubled and we never took one of them into our home, but Tony was definitely supposed to be ours. And in that very short time, we wanted to show him, he had come to Christ. We wanted to discipline him in truth, but we wanted to show him what genuine faith lived out in a family looked like. So it was a very short season, but I just got back from their house. They live in Hawaii. I just got back visiting them. And I'm watching him raise his family in truth, finding a good fellowship for his kids to go to church, raising them in the nurture and admonition of the Lord. It was a very short season, but it was genuine and it was purposeful.
5: Yeah, that's a great story, Rhonda.
7: Yeah. Rhonda Stoppie is our guest today on Focus on the Family with Jim Daly. And Rhonda's sharing her perspectives and the results of her searching out the scripture for this great book, Moms of the Bible. We've got that here for you. We also have a great resource for anyone raising children. children. The program is designed for 0 to 18. So if you're parenting in that space, or maybe you've got grandkids, sign up for our Age and Stage e-newsletter. It's going to offer you a deep dive into where your child is at, and then drip irrigation throughout the year with a weekly newsletter full of great insights about where you're at in the journey of raising this child. All those resources and more are available at focusonthefamily.com/broadcast. And Rhonda, I love how you've taken a look at the whole of Scripture, and you've already shared Rahab, who we don't know much about her mothering journey. You also share some like negative examples, some people to avoid. So you said that Herodias was an example of bad mothering that we want to not follow up on.
8: Bad mama.
7: So what was her story?
6: Oh, Herodias was a flawed mom in Scripture. And why do I say that? Because if you know her story, because people are like, wait a minute, I don't remember Herodias being in the Bible. Where is she? Well, she's the woman who hated John the Baptist so much that when her daughter, Salome, danced before the King Herod,

0: is to run to Mama and say, Mom, what do you think I should ask for? What kind of a mom says, oh, ask for John the Baptist's head on a platter?
1: Yeah.
0: Her daughter had this wonderful opportunity, and because of Herodias' anger, bitterness, resentment toward John the Baptist, who had questioned her integrity, Herodias' integrity, because she had left Philip to marry Philip's brother, Herod, she was looking for a way to get him killed. And Herod didn't want to kill him because he was afraid of the people. But in public, in front of everyone, he had to keep his promise. And so Herodias took the opportunity and basically stole an opportunity from her daughter in order to act out her vengeance upon John the Baptist. And the daughter, wanting to please her mother, runs to Herod and goes, I want his head on a platter. And then they bring it to her, and she carries a gruesome, bloody head to her mom. What kind of a mom does that? What kind of a daughter is so, what, fearful of her mom's wrath, or just so wanting to please her mother at any cost? That's a flawed mom. Mm-hmm. I mean, that's a problem, right?
1: Yeah.
0: And so some of us have been raised with Herodias. Some of us have had those flawed mom experiences. And so this whole chapter talks about, what do we do? In the story, in this chapter, I was speaking at a women's conference, and I was talking about forgiveness. And I was talking about the power of forgiveness, how we can be set free from even a mom who has not been the best mom in our lives. And a woman came up to me afterward, and she wanted to talk, and she shared her story. And basically the story, I won't tell the whole thing, it's in the book, but she said, my mom made me get an abortion when I was 15. And it went badly. She no longer could have children ever. They did a full hysterectomy. She was so angry and resentful toward her mother for ruining her life. And her mother was long dead and gone. And she said, how can I forgive someone who's dead? And I was able to explain to her that this woman, even from the grave, has a hold on you, because love and hatred both tie us to a person. And so her unforgiveness was still tying herself to a Herodias-type mother. So this whole chapter is talking about the freedom that we can have when we can forgive a flawed mother, or even if we ourselves have been a flawed mom. Maybe you've been a mom who has asked your daughter to have an abortion, and now you regret it. There's freedom in the forgiveness in Christ.
1: Yeah, oh, it's powerful.
2: Well, that's a really profound application from, as you put it, a very flawed mom. Another one of the bad moms that you identified, Rhonda, is the wife of Lot. And many of us know that story from the Old Testament, but what's the story and what was her negative example, if you will?
0: Oh boy, Lot. Abram was his uncle, and he journeyed with Abram and became, you know, he was his nephew, but he was like a son to him. And he ends up moving to the city of Sodom, where there is all kinds of awful things going on. And he marries a woman who basically is an idolater, who basically loves the treasures of this life more than anything. The angels come and they say, we're going to destroy this city. Get out. And they have to literally snatch them by the arm to say, let's go. We had the fires in California. Everything was burning around our ranch. Everything was burning. It burned right up to our house. We had to, that fast, decide what was important, get it, and get out. And they didn't want to go. And when they finally left, God said, don't look back. And of course, Mrs. Lot looked back. I got to say, I would have looked back. Her sons-in-law were there. Either her daughters who were married to those sons-in-law were there, or some historians believe that the daughters were only engaged and those were the daughters that fled with them. Either way, her affections were behind her. But this is the point of that. Looking back is not what made her an idolater. It revealed her heart. Remember, God requires undivided devotion. He wants us to treasure him more than all the treasures of this life. And in her moment of looking back, it reflected her idolatry. That story is a flawed mom who raised her daughters in this culture, and so much so that when they were out, they decided to have incestuous relationships with their dad so that they could reproduce with their dad. That's how distorted the thinking was of their children. And for all of us, we all are raised in this kind of a culture right now. I mean, I'm raising my kids in California, so I get it. We have to be intense.

0: Intentional to love God more than the treasures of this life and live with an urgency that the King of Kings is coming. And the urgency, why do we bring that up? Because Jesus brought it up. When he said, I'm coming back, he talked about in the days of Sodom, how they were eating and drinking. The urgency is the King is coming, and we want to live in light of that urgency.
1: You know, Rhonda, that whole story is interesting because they're living in a culture in Sodom and Gomorrah that's very anti-biblical, very anti-God. How do you help your children understand the environment we're in, how to live in this world but not become part of this world?
0: Yeah.
1: But how do we as Christian parents show loving kindness and maybe not allow our kids to do things all their friends are doing?
0: Yeah, that's a good question. Very carefully.
1: Yeah.
0: Without alienating
1: your children.
0: Right.
1: You know, because you're the worst mom.
0: Yeah.
1: You're horrible.
0: And we can be so fear-driven.
1: Yep.
0: That we want to put them in a safe bubble, but we're not trying to raise perfect kids. We're trying to raise kids who know how to recover from their mistakes.
1: Right.
0: We want to raise children who know you are going to fall. And this is how you repent. It's two steps forward, one step back. It's the normal Christian life. And it's exhausting, but so worth it.
1: Yeah. Right here at the end, let me ask you about Esther, because you included Esther, and we're going to continue tomorrow if you can hang with us. And we'll go through some more moms of the Bible. Esther wasn't a mom as far as we know, but you included Esther. Maybe she's the mother of the nation. Of course, she kind of was forced into being part of, I think it was King Xerxes' harem of wives, and she was picked as the most beautiful of the women. But explain why you included Esther and what was her story.
0: Well, first of all, I love Esther. And when I was 10 years old at a youth camp, the youth, if you think your youth ministry, your children's ministry doesn't impact lives, it does. I heard him every night at the campfire tell the story of Esther, and I was like, that's a normal woman. I want to be her. I needed someone to relate to in scripture, a hero of the faith for my female heart. And Esther, if I die, I die. And what I love about Esther's story is here she is married to Xerxes, who was not an amazing guy. He was horrible. If you study him historically,
1: pagan.
0: He was just murderous. He was an awful king. So Esther was encouraged by Mordecai to go back to the king. Maybe you're there for such a time as this. Older mentors are so important. The name of my podcast is Old Ladies Know Stuff, because I know old ladies poured into my life, and that's my heart for this season of my life in my senior years. But the point of her story is this. Who was watching all of that? Well, Artaxerxes, the son of Xerxes, was raised in the same palace. He would have known Esther's story. She was his stepmom. If you're a stepmom, listen up. Those kids that are yelling in your face, you're not my mom. I don't have to do my homework. You live out your faith. You love Jesus. You love them with Christ's love. And Artaxerxes one day was so influenced by his stepmom that he had a heart to let Nehemiah go back and build the wall and let them go back into the land. Stepmomming is a difficult season, and it is a unique calling, but it can have an influence far beyond anything you can imagine.
1: That is so good. And again, what a great perspective to think of moms of the Bible, or stepmoms in this case, of the Bible, and what they can teach us. I hope you've enjoyed this. Let's come back next time, Rhonda, and keep the discussion going, because there's more moms to talk about, and what a great legacy of motherhood you've shared with us today. I think moms everywhere will benefit from this wonderful book, Moms of the Bible, Life-Changing Lessons from the Fearless, Flawed, and Faithful. 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
4: You can't please everyone. This is Ken Ham, general editor of the new book, Defending God's Existence. All this week, we've been dealing with criticism against Bible-believing Christians. Well, here's something to remember. You can never please everyone. People will always find something they think is wrong. So how should we deal with that? Well, first, listen with humility and pray for wisdom. No one's perfect or right all the time. Make the best decision you can and move on. And second, do your best to exhibit the fruit of the Spirit. We should never be characterized by a hateful or proud attitude. And lastly, don't go against your conscience. If your conscience convicts you and nothing in God's word says you're wrong, follow your conscience.
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7: 91.5, The Blessing Weather.
8: I'm meteorologist Mike Cox. Partly to mostly cloudy skies are likely for tonight. As we get to the overnight hours, we'll see more clearing. We'll have a low of 38 degrees because of that. Four in the morning. Tomorrow, a sunny day, look for a high of 68. Then Saturday, for the most part, should be a sunny day. There is a small chance of rain. We'll have a high of 74. For Sunday, clouds increase, scattered showers, and maybe a thunderstorm late in the day. Sunday, we'll have highs around 78.
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9: Hello and welcome to Through the Bible with Les Feldick, an inspirational and informative half hour of insight into the heart of Scripture. In addition to teaching the Bible, Les is a full-time rancher, having a down-to-earth practical teaching style that makes the Bible come to life. All programs are available on audio tape, videotape, and in printed form. At the end of the program, there will be an address where you can contact the ministry. And now, here's Les Feldick with today's lesson.
10: Now verse 4. Jesus answered, and he said unto them, "Take heed that no man deceive you, for many shall come in my name, saying, I am Christ, or I am the Messiah." Now stop a minute. Are we already seeing that? Sure we are. But to no extent that it will after that 7 years has begun. Now I got it up here on the board again. And remember that just as soon as the Antichrist signs that 7-year treaty with the nation of Israel, this is going to tick off month by month and day by day, and it will end exactly at the end of the 7 years. Now, someone asked the question at break, well, what will the Antichrist offer to the nation of Israel that they will sign a 7-year treaty? Well, what is Israel the most hungry for tonight?
11: Peace.
10: They want peace with their neighbors. They want to be accepted in the family of nations of the world. And they have to maintain their defense structure. They have to keep their people taxed to death just to keep their enemies at bay. So if this man comes in, and he'll come, I think, out of the European community, out of the power of NATO behind him, and I think he'll come in and he will offer the nation of Israel absolute protection and a sovereignty that no one can approach. He's going to say, I'll guarantee your borders. You can dismantle your armed forces. I'll protect you. And hey, Israel's going to fall for that hook, line, and sinker. And on top of that, he's going to give them permission to have their temple worship, and he's going to guarantee them freedom in that. And so they will have no qualms about signing this seven-year treaty, because, like I said a few weeks ago, they'll almost think he's the Antichrist if they don't indeed. But as we see Jesus unfold the events of the tribulation, remember, even though we're seeing the beginnings of it, we're seeing the great increase in earthquakes, we're already seeing the potential of famine, and we are seeing famine in places, yet it's nothing compared to what it'll be when this 7 years begins to unfold. So he says, you can look for verse 6, you can look for wars and rumors of wars, but see that you be not troubled. For all these things must come to pass, but the end is not yet. Now, it's amazing. I think the world political leaders, and I feel sorry for them, they actually thought that once Russian communism fell apart, that peace was in our hands. There was no more fear of nuclear holocaust, no more fear. And what do we got? We've got more turmoil now than we had when the Russian bear was alive and well. My, when they start ticking off all of the problems that are facing our government overseas, it's mind-boggling. And so indeed, it's going to be an explosion of discontent. There's going to be an explosion of ethnic violence, hatred, see, that have been laying dormant for years, kept under the thumb maybe of totalitarian governments, such as communism was. But if you look at the dismantled nation of Russia tonight, look at all those ethnic groups as they're coming to the fore now, and they hate one another. So this isn't hard to believe. Even though the Antichrist is going to guarantee peace for Israel, yet the world all around them is going to be under the constant conflict of wars. And then verse 7, nation shall rise against nation, kingdom against kingdom, pestilences, and I honestly think AIDS is the beginning of it. I don't think they're going to find a cure for it. I think AIDS is just going to sort of, it's going to keep everybody's attention, but I don't think it's going to really explode until we get into the tribulation, or they, I don't like to include ourselves, we're not going to be there. But I think AIDS is just going to explode once the tribulation begins. And that's only speculation. I can't prove it other than that there will be a pestilence of some sort. Earthquakes, not in the generally expected places, but where? In diverse places. In other words, where they're not normally accustomed to being. And we're already seeing that. You read the paper as much as I do. The tremendous increase in earthquakes around the planet since 1970. I think it's increased, the last I read, something like 2,200% the number of earthquakes that are taking place now in a 12-month period compared to just 20 years ago. But we're still not there. But as soon as this 7 years begins, then all this begins to crescendo. Now verse 8. See, here Jesus just sort of puts the frosting on the cake. All of these things that he's just mentioned are merely the what? Beginning of sorrows. Now the word sorrows, and I imagine it's translated a little differently in the newer translations, but I'm betting that some of them have got the word travail. Do any of you have a translation where that's used? Instead of sorrows, it's travail? Okay, I'm your lifesaver, Alice. I'm glad we at least had one, or somebody would have thought I was off in left field. But the better translation of this word sorrows is travail, because you see, Jesus has the birth pains of a mother approaching delivery on his mind. That's the analogy. that the earth is being prepared for a delivery. And so this is why the term is used. This is all the beginning of travail. Now, all of you who have been involved with childbirth, either as mothers in the very core of it all, or fathers as onlookers, we all know that our wives and our moms, when those first signs of approaching birth approached, they weren't all that severe. They were uncomfortable, but they weren't that severe. And I'll never forget when our little ones, Iris, would say, well, she said, I'm beginning to feel it. And then a few hours later, here come another one. And she, of course, being a nurse, she knew just exactly when to go. So I never had to sit in that hospital and wait very long. But nevertheless, as you approach delivery, we all know that the birth pains increase in intensity and in their closeness together, in their proximity. All right, now as you come through this 7 years, then, this is exactly what Jesus likens it to, that the events of this wrath and vexation are going to be relatively light and maybe fairly far apart. But as you move on through that 7 years, they're going to increase in their intensity so that by the time you get out toward the end, it's just going to be unbelievable. And that's why the last 3.5 years, Jesus will refer to as the time of great tribulation because it's approaching the delivery. Now then, why did he use the analogy of a delivery? Because the world, the earth, is going to be delivered from the curse. That's the whole idea of this 7 years of tribulation. Satan is going to be paid off. You remember several weeks ago we talked about the scroll in Revelation chapter 5? Remember that? All right. That is the whole picture of Scripture, is that Satan is holding the mortgage on the planet. He's the god of this world tonight. The curse has been plaguing us ever since Genesis chapter 3. But the tribulation is going to pay off that mortgage. The result of the tribulation will be the delivery of the planet from the curse. And then you have the kingdom come in where it'll revert back as it was in the Garden of Eden. You see that? And so the earth has to go through its pangs of delivery. Now then, let's read on. Verse 8 again, all these things are the beginning of travail, the sign that a delivery is approaching. Then verse 9. Now remember, he's talking to the 12, and so he is directing all this primarily to the nation of Israel. And he says to the Jew in so many words, then shall they, that is, the powers that be, the rest of the world, then shall they deliver you up to be afflicted, shall kill you, you shall be hated of all nations for my name's sake. Now, a lot of people have asked me, why have the Jews been so persecuted? Why have they been so hated? Why, even today, whenever United Nations brings up a resolution concerning Israel, what's the vote? Well, several hundred to one, or maybe to two. The whole world just jumps on them. Anything that takes place in the nation of Israel that could take place in any other place of the world, the media doesn't even pay any attention. But as soon as it happens in Israel, it's front page news. Why? Why? It isn't because of who they are or what they are, except that they are God's covenant people. And Satan knows that. And he attacks them constantly because of their position in God's overall program. That's why the Jew is so hated. That's why he is so persecuted, is because way back there in Genesis, what did God promise Abraham? A nation of people in a geographical area over which he would be their king. All right, now here comes the very crescendo of that world's hatred in this 7 years. Let me take you back. Keep your hand here in Matthew. Go back to Jeremiah, I think it is. Chapter 30. Jeremiah chapter 30. Because when I say that the tribulation is primarily, not exclusively, But it's primarily the time that God is going to be pouring out his wrath and vexation upon his covenant people. Why? Because of their rebellion, because of their unbelief, because of everything that they have done contrary to God's word, to his will, and he is going to purify them in order to prepare them for the kingdom that is just around the corner. All right, verse 7 of Jeremiah chapter 30. Jeremiah chapter 30, verse 7. Well, in fact, let's go to verse 6 so we pick up a little more of the flow. Jeremiah 30, verse 6. Ask you now and see whether a man doth travail with child. Wherefore do I see every man with his hands on his loins as a woman in travail? And all faces are turned into paleness. Why? For fear, the pressures, the torture. See? Then verse 7. Alas, for that day is great, so that none is like it. It is even the time of whose trouble? Jacob's trouble. See that? It is the time of Jacob's trouble, but he shall be saved out of it. Now, come back on your way back to the New Testament. Stop at Zechariah again. That's that next to last book in your Old Testament. Zechariah, chapter 13. Zechariah, chapter 13. Zechariah 13, and come down to verse 8, where the prophet now writes, and it shall come to pass that in all the land, that is, the land of Israel, in all the land, saith the Lord, two parts therein shall be cut off and die, but the third shall be left therein. There's your remnant aspect that's taught all through Scripture. Verse 9, God says, I will bring the third part through the fire. What fire? The fires of tribulation, testing, see? And I will refine them as silver is refined. I will try them as gold is tried. And then what will be the result? They shall call on my name, and I will hear them, and I will say, it is. Now, you remember back in Daniel, he called Israel thy people. He didn't own them. But here he says what? My people. You see the difference? Now they are responding in belief, and he can call them once again. They are my people. Now, come back quickly to Matthew 24, and hopefully I can get to the place where you can see that even Jesus said it's going to be the worst time in all of human history, and it's still ahead of us. Matthew 24. Drop down to verse 10 now. And then, in other words, during this 7 years, now we're still in the first 3.5 until we get to verse 15. So in that opening 3.5 years, they've got their temple worship. The Antichrist has guaranteed them a freedom of worship, protecting their borders, he thinks. We're going to see maybe in our next taping that he doesn't succeed. But whatever. Many shall be offended and shall betray one another, shall hate one another, and many false prophets shall arise and deceive many. Now, who is at the head of all false prophets? Satan. So it's going to be a time of tremendous satanic influence. Verse 11, many false prophets shall arise and deceive many. And then verse 12, and because iniquity, immorality, gross murders, and all the things that destroy a society, and because iniquity shall abound, the love of many shall wax cold. And then verse 13, now we got to be careful with this one. But he that shall endure to the end, the same shall be saved. That's not salvation we're talking about. We're talking about physical survival. You're not talking about saved from hell or saved for heaven. He is talking about these that will survive these awful events of the tribulation. And they'll be saved. They'll come through. Now let's go back to Isaiah again. Keep your hand in Matthew 24. We're going to come right back. But go back to Isaiah 24. Isaiah 24. And for sake of time, I wish I could start all the way at verse 1, but we can't. Read that in your spare time. But now come down, if you will, to, oh, we can take five, I think, verse 5 and 6. Verse 5 and 6 of Isaiah 24. The earth also is defiled, and the inhabitants thereof. They have transgressed the laws, they've changed the ordinance, broken the everlasting covenant. And now look at verse 6. Therefore hath the curse devoured the earth, and they that dwell therein are desolate because of all the things that are happening to the planet. Therefore the inhabitants of the earth are burned, and I have to feel that it's going to probably be a nuclear holocaust in those closing days of the tribulation. The inhabitants of the earth are burned, and or but what's left? Few men are left. See, there's going to be survivors. Not many, but there will be survivors of that 7 years of Holocaust. All right, now come back quickly again to Matthew 24. And now let's go on. Verse 14. Now Jesus, remember, is speaking. There hasn't been one word yet understood except from himself about the death, burial, and resurrection. Even the 12 have no comprehension that he's going to die on a cross. So be careful how you take that next verse. Everybody I've ever heard preach on it has totally taken it out of its context and twisted it all out of shape. And look what it says. In light of what I've just said, Jesus has alone revealed that he would go to the cross. No one understands that. But yet they've been preaching a gospel for 3 years. And now look what he says in verse 14. And this gospel of the kingdom. See? This gospel of the kingdom, not the gospel of grace. We preach today the gospel of grace. But Jesus and the 12 preach the gospel of the kingdom. And he says, this gospel that we preach here in my earthly ministry, under the law, the temple operating, shall be preached in all the world for a witness unto all nations, and then shall the end come. Isn't that plain? But you got to know what gospel, see? Now, I think I've got time. Come back just for a few pages in Matthew to chapter 9. Now, in just a few weeks, we're going to be coming into Matthew and study it pretty much verse by verse and chapter by chapter. But until then, just take one look here quickly in Matthew chapter 9, verse 35. And you got to believe the book, not me, but believe what the book says. And in verse 35, it says, Jesus went about all the cities and villages, teaching in their synagogues and preaching the gospel of the kingdom. Now, the gospel always meant good news. So what was the good news of the kingdom? Well, what did John the Baptist begin with? Repent, for the kingdom of heaven is at hand. That was the good news. The king is here. He's ready to set up the kingdom. And that became then the gospel of the kingdom. Now, in association with that gospel of the kingdom, look what also went with it. Healing every sickness and every disease among the people. The two went hand in hand. You take away healing and that, and you take away the gospel of the kingdom. You take away the gospel of the kingdom, and you take away healing and miracles and so forth, because the two are synonymous. That's why Jesus performed all these miracles, because he was announcing the kingdom as at hand. All right, now let's come back quickly to Matthew 24. So the gospel of the kingdom shall be preached into all the world for a witness, and then shall the end come. In other words, now let's come back to our timeline. When the gospel of grace is ended and the church has to be taken out, the parenthesis is now closed. Even though it's been an undetermined period of time, when it's ended, it has to be taken out, because this is the time of Jacob's trouble. I told somebody the other night I could stand here and I could teach you for an hour of all the scriptural proofs that you and I as believers will not go into the tribulation. Number one reason is that you cannot mix God's dealing with the nation of Israel on covenant ground with the church. And you cannot take the church into covenant ground. You are going violently against the scriptures when you do. So in order for God to come back and deal with Israel, the time of Jacob's trouble, still on the basis of the Old Testament covenants, the church has to be out of the way. And I can show you, like I said, I could give you verses for the next hour. But now let's go on. We got 3 minutes left. Verse 15. We're not going to get very far. We'll have to wait until next program. But now in verse 15, Jesus approaches the midpoint of the tribulation. And look what he says. When you therefore shall see the abomination of desolation spoken of by Daniel. Now that's why I spent so much time in Daniel 9. You remember what he said back there in verse 27? That he's going to make that seven-year treaty, and in the middle of the 7 years, he's going to cause the sacrifice and the oblation to stop, and for the abominations, that abominations is defiling it. Now look what Jesus says. He puts his stamp of approval on that prophecy, and he says, when you shall see the abomination of desolation spoken of by Daniel the prophet, standing in the holy place. In other words, he's going to come from his position in Western Europe, I think, Rome or Brussels, wherever it is, and he's going to come down to Jerusalem, go into the temple that has been rebuilt, has been used now for 3.5 years, or at least part of that time, and he's going to suddenly turn on the Jew. He's going to defile the temple, probably with offering a hog, a pig, even as Antiochus did back 300 B.C., and he's going to defile the temple. That's the abomination that Daniel spoke of, and that's what Jesus is speaking of. Now Jesus said, when you see this happen. Now he's talking to the 12. So what do you suppose the 12 thought in their own mind? That it was going to happen in their lifetime. They had no idea it was going to be postponed and put clear out into the future, but it's still going to happen, see? So what we have to feel now is that he spoke to the 12. He was leaping the ages, but he was still speaking to the nation of Israel, not to the Gentile nations. This is Israel's ground. This is Jewish ground. So he says, when you see that spoken of by Daniel the prophet standing in the holy place, whosoever readeth, let him understand. Now, I'm not going to take time because I want to use the whole half hour on these next verses. But if for just to fill our minute that's left, come on down to verse 21. Verse 21, as Jesus now is unveiling this last 3.5 years of Daniel's 70th week. And he says, then, verse 21, for then shall be great tribulation, such as was not since the beginning of the world to this time, nor ever shall be. Now, do you see what he's saying? Any horrible event that you can think of in past history is still nothing compared to what this last 3.5 years is going to be. The Holocaust of Hitler's Germany is awful, but it's going to be nothing compared to this final 3.5 years.
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14: With SRN News, I'm Keith Peters in Washington. Thousands of Christians across the nation commemorated the 75th annual National Day of Prayer as they do every first Thursday in May. At the U.S. Capitol today, Housing and Urban Development Secretary Scott Turner explains why prayer is so important to the U.S.
15: Prayer is very powerful because Almighty God is powerful. And that truth has guided our great nation through mountaintops and valleys for the past 250 years.
14: The theme of this year's National Day of Prayer comes from 1 Chronicles 16:24. Declare his glory among the nations, his marvelous works among all the peoples. Tennessee has enacted a new U.S. House map that reshapes what had been a majority black district in Memphis. Bob Agnew reports.
16: The new voting district, signed into law on Thursday by Republican Governor Bill Lee, give the GOP a chance to win all nine of the state's congressional seats in the November elections. Tennessee is the first state to adopt new districts since a U.S. Supreme Court ruling last week that districts drawn on the basis of race are unconstitutional. President Trump has urged more Republican-led states to redraw their districts in light of that court ruling. Similar steps are in the works in Louisiana, Alabama, and South Carolina. Bob Agnew reporting.
14: The U.S. military says that it intercepted Iranian attacks on three Navy ships in the Strait of Hormuz and targeted Iranian military facilities responsible for attacking U.S. forces. The exchange occurred Thursday as U.S. Navy destroyers transited the Strait of Hormuz. U.S. forces intercepted unprovoked Iranian attacks and responded with self-defense strikes. On Wall Street, the Dow down by 313 points, the NASDAQ dropped 32, the S&P 500 declined 28. This is SRN News.
8: 91.5, the Blessing weather. I'm meteorologist Mike Cox. Partly to mostly cloudy skies are likely for tonight as we get to the overnight hours. We'll see more clearing. We'll have a low of 38 degrees because of that for in the morning. Tomorrow, a sunny day. Look for a high of 68. Then Saturday, for the most part, should be a sunny day. There is a small chance of rain. We'll have a high of 74. For Sunday, clouds increase, scattered showers, and maybe a thunderstorm late in the day. Sunday, we'll have highs around 78.
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8: 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Our program is an outreach of 91.5 The Blessing, WHCB. 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
18: Jesus told the disciples on that final night there in John 14 and 6. He said, I am the way, the truth, and the life. No man cometh to the Father but by me. You can't get to God except through Christ. You can't reach heaven except through Christ. Jesus told Nicodemus, as Moses lifted up the serpent in the wilderness, even so must the Son of Man be lifted up, that whosoever believeth in him should not perish but have eternal life. For God so loved the world that he gave his only begotten Son, that whosoever believeth in him should not perish but have everlasting life. Makes it quite clear. And then as the apostles begin to preach, right at the beginning, they begin to make those statements. And in Acts 4 and 12, the statement, neither is there salvation in any other, for there's none other name given under heaven, given among men, whereby we must be saved. There's no other. I don't care what it is, who it is, how well it sounds, how sincere they are, unless men come to God by the plan of salvation that he has designed, they're not going to heaven. It is urgent. When God made man a living soul, an eternal being, And he gave man the option to choose to submit to his will or go his own way. There had to be two eternal destinies set, and God set them. Those who remain in his will, and those who do not. And they'll be there for eternity. That should put urgency in our heart, in our soul. Your best friend, your mom or dad, your son or daughter, whoever it is, if they're not born again through the Lord Jesus Christ, they are not going to heaven.